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1: Welcome to Another View. I'm Kerry Newhoff, and I'm here today talking about Hinduism with Robert Singh. Robert, can you tell us, how did Hinduism begin as a religion?
2: The simple answer to that is that we don't know. It is between, the oldest text being 4,000 to 5,000 years old. We do know that the origins of Hinduism was actually Zoroastrianism. The Persians left Persia about 5,000 years ago and came south. And when they came south, they interacted with the Dravidian culture, which is southern Indian, actually. And they brought with them some documents and a series of books, encyclopedias, if you will, called the Vedas. The Vedas are books of knowledge. Once again, the origins of those books are unknown.
1: And they're like a sacred scripture, are they, for Hindus?
2: Exactly. They are sacred scriptures. And the Hindus primarily follow those texts. Now, depending on the particular sect that the Hindu comes from, he may interpret the words in one way or the other.
1: So the history is kind of unknown, but it goes back to Zoroastrianism.
2: Yes, it does.
1: Now, wasn't that originally an offshoot of Judaism? Or does it have a link back to Judaism?
2: No, according to the most notable scholars, Judaism actually has connections with Zoroastrianism, which is older than Judaism.
1: Oh, Zoroastrianism is older than Judaism.
2: Yes.
1: Oh, okay. Thanks for giving us some insight, Robert, into the origins of Hinduism.
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worship because God is our creator. 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

Worship is gratitude in action, thanking God who sustains us moment by moment. 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
1: One of the things that we modern people find surprising about the Bible, particularly modern Western people, is the fact that the Bible expects us to be able to manage our emotions. In today's culture, we're told to validate our emotions. But in the Bible, we are told to manage them, and sometimes even to rebuke them. David here is feeling the creep of hopelessness and despair, and so he pushes back. He says, no, I will give thanks to the Lord. I will remember all that he's done in the past. I will be glad, and I will sing his praises. To paraphrase Dr. Martin Lloyd-Jones, modern people would be much happier if they spent less time listening to themselves and more time talking to themselves. David is forcing himself to see reality and to remember truth. He is focusing on what he knows about God so that he can address his current difficulties in a posture of faith. We would all be wise to follow his example.
2: Welcome to Into the Word with Paul Carter. I'm your host, Woody Woodland. Is it really possible to manage our emotions? Aren't emotions things that happen to us, and aren't they more or less impossible to influence or control? Many people in our culture today treat their emotions as authoritative, but here in this psalm, as in many other psalms, we see David trying to rein himself in. He doesn't deny his emotions, but he does seem to believe that he can speak truth to them, and by doing so, right-size them. David in this psalm is trying to remind himself of things that are true and real and trustworthy so that his emotions shrink back into proper scale. That's a fascinating and potentially game-changing way of looking at things. Here to walk us through this important concept is our Bible teacher at Into the Word, Pastor Paul Carter.
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1: If you have your Bible with you, I'd love for you to open it now to Psalm 9. There's a bit of debate amongst scholars as to whether Psalm 9 and Psalm 10 were originally a single composition. In favor of this idea is the fact that Psalm 10 has no superscription, which the vast majority of Psalms in this section of the book do. There's also the fact that both the Septuagint and the Vulgate treat these two psalms as a single psalm, which accounts for the difference in numbering between the Protestant Bible and the Catholic Bible. From this point on, the psalms will be one off between the two until you get to Psalm 148. And then finally, there's the fact that both Psalm 9 and Psalm 10 are acrostic poems, with Psalm 9 being organized around the first half of the Hebrew alphabet, and Psalm 10 taking up the second half. However, the argument for viewing them as a single psalm, a single composition, is not quite a slam dunk. For one thing, the acrostic pattern has some holes in it. There are letters missing, which suggests to many that at least one and possibly both of these psalms underwent some editing before being added into the book of Psalms as a whole. There's also the fact that the Hebrew arrangement has consistently treated them as two separate psalms, and that's why they appear as such in Protestant Bibles. Thus, there really is a good argument to be made for either position, leading Alexander Kirkpatrick to conclude, the two psalms present an unsolved literary problem, closed quote. Yes, indeed. There is clearly some kind of relationship between the two, but we can't say exactly what that relationship is. Maybe the partial acrostic is intended to indicate a thematic relationship, or maybe it's a remnant of the original unified poem. We just don't know. Regardless, Psalm 9, as we have it, gives ample evidence of a coherent form and focus. Derek Kidner says here, the first part, verses 1 to 12, is all affirmation, the fruit of reflection on a great deliverance. The second part, verses 13 to 20, will be prayer, arising out of suffering, closed quote. So David begins with remembering and reflecting, and on the basis of that, he transitions to a time of prayer and petition. That's very sound process. John Calvin says here, in remembering his past mercies, he encourages himself to expect succor and aid in future emergencies. And by this means, he opens the gate of prayer. Amen. Hear now the word of the Lord, beginning with the superscription. To the choir master, according to Muth Laben, a psalm of David. Some of your Bible translations may have that as, for the director of music, to the tune of the death of the son, a psalm of David. That's the NIV 11. We don't really know what Muth Laben means, but one option is the death of the son. And while we can't be sure, based on the content, I think it is fair to say that a somber tune can be assumed throughout. David is in the midst of some kind of crisis. He's in a situation from which he requires divine rescue. And so this is not a happy, clappy song. This is a serious meditation upon God's sovereignty and rule, and it is a desperate plea for future mercies. Verse 1. I will give thanks to the Lord with my whole heart. I will recount all of your wonderful deeds. I will be glad and exult in you. I will sing praise to your name, O Most High. I've emphasized the word will there in those verses because David here is commanding himself to focus on who God is and what God has done in the past so as to brace himself in a season of difficulty. Willem van Gemeren says here, he exhorts himself to praise the Lord, not only as a therapy to forget his troubles for a moment, but to deepen his trust in the Lord, close quote. Exactly that. One of the things that we modern people find surprising about the Bible, particularly modern Western people, is the fact that the Bible expects us to be able to manage our emotions. In today's culture, we're told to validate our emotions. But in the Bible, we are told to manage them and sometimes even to rebuke them. David here is feeling the creep of hopelessness and despair, and so he pushes back. He says, no, I will give thanks to the Lord. I will remember all that he's done in the past. I will be glad and I will sing his praises. To paraphrase Dr. Martin Lloyd-Jones, modern people would be much happier if they spent less time listening to themselves and more time talking to themselves. David is forcing himself to see reality and to remember truth. He is focusing on what he knows about God so that he can address his current difficulties in a posture of faith. We would all be wise to follow his example. Verse 3. When my enemies turn back, they stumble and perish before your presence. For you have maintained my just cause. You have sat on the throne, giving righteous judgment. You have rebuked the nations. You have made the wicked perish. You have blotted out their name forever and ever. The enemy came to an end in everlasting ruins. Their cities you rooted out. The very memory of them has perished. But the Lord sits enthroned forever. He has established his throne for justice. And he judges the world with righteousness. He judges the people with uprightness. This part of the psalm can be perplexing to English readers. Tenses work differently in Hebrew than they do in English. I think you've heard that from me before. And so we have to use the flow and context of the psalm to get our bearings here. As I stated above, quoting Kidner, there's an obvious progression in this psalm. David is reflecting on who God is and how God has been to him and to the covenant community as a whole in order to ground his prayer and petition in the second half of the psalm. And so we ought to be reading these verses in that light. He isn't yet asking or predicting. He is reflecting and resolving. So he's saying, in the past, in all my battles, God has shown up for me. He's taken the field on my behalf. And when God shows up, my enemies run away. So there is no such thing as a helpless cause. There's no such thing as impossible odds. God takes the field for me, and he makes the odds irrelevant. God rules up there, and he imposes his will down here. His decisions rule history, and he has decided in favor of his anointed. And so the eventual outcome of this crisis will reflect that. Now, there is a sense in which David seems to be doing more than just reflecting on the past. He seems to be speaking in a bigger sense. The Tyndale Old Testament commentary is helpful here. It says, the past tenses of verses 5 and following are prophetic perfects, a feature of the Old Testament. They describe coming events as if they have already happened. So certain is their fulfillment, and so clear the vision. Closed quote. And so the line blurs here between past action and future action. David is looking back, and on the basis of that, looking forward, and he's using all of that to ground and stabilize himself in the present. He's saying, this is who God is. This is what God has done in the past, and this is what God is going to do in the future. Therefore, I can have faith in the present. The Apostle Paul appears to be alluding to verse 8 in Acts 17:31 when he says, he has fixed a day on which he will judge the world in righteousness by a man whom he has appointed. And of this, he has given assurance to all by raising him from the dead. Closed quote. So again, David's perspective is that God rules, God reigns, he has judged, he will judge, and therefore the ultimate outcome of justice and righteousness can be safely assumed. Verse 9, the Lord is a stronghold for the oppressed, a stronghold in times of trouble. And those who know your name put their trust in you, for you, O Lord, have not forsaken those who seek you. This language reminds us of Psalm 2, one of the pillars we passed by on our way into the sanctuary of the Psalms. Psalm 2 ends by saying, blessed are all who take refuge in him. That's verse 12. This idea of God as a stronghold and refuge is all over the book of Psalms. It is one of the major themes. The world of the psalmist is filled with enemies, but God is a fortress around those who put their trust in him. And so, again and again, we hear this kind of language. The Lord is my rock and my fortress and my deliverer, my God, my rock in whom I take refuge, my shield and the horn of my salvation, my stronghold. That's Psalm 18:2. Or Psalm 31:3, which says, for you are my rock and my fortress, and for your name's sake you lead me and guide me. Or we think of Psalm 46:11. The Lord of hosts is with us. The God of Jacob is our fortress. And on we could go. Sometimes the words are different, but the sentiment is the same. Psalm 34:7, for example, says, the angel of the Lord encamps around those who fear him and delivers them. Close quote. To entrust yourself to God is to enter a protected place. The Lord will never leave you or forsake you. Christopher Ashe says here, he did not forsake David. Supremely, he did not forsake Jesus. He will never forsake any of Jesus' people. Closed quote. Praise the Lord. Verse 11. Sing praises to the Lord who sits enthroned in Zion. Tell among the peoples his deeds. For he who avenges blood is mindful of them. He does not forget the cry of the afflicted. From contemplation of these realities, David moves immediately into praise, and he calls on others to join him. The phrase, sing praises, at the start of verse 11, translates a plural imperative, meaning that this is something David, and now the choir director, says to others. He summons them to corporate praise. I love what Spurgeon says here in verse 11. He says, singing and preaching as means of glorifying God are here joined together. And it is remarkable that connected with all revivals of gospel ministry, there has been a sudden outburst of the spirit of song. Luther's psalms and hymns were in all men's mouths. And in the modern revival, under Wesley and Whitfield, the strains of Charles Wesley, Berridge, Toplady, Hart, Newton, and many others were the outgrowth of restored piety. The singing of the birds of praise fitly accompanies the return of the gracious spring of divine visitation through the proclamation of the truth. Sing on, brethren, and preach on, and these shall both be a token that the Lord still dwelleth in Zion. Closed quote. Wonderful. Yes. Preaching and singing belong together, and they are found together in all the greatest moments in the life of the church. We should move very naturally between the two. Preaching declares and singing responds. Preaching exposes and singing expresses. One tells the truth and the other delights in it. There is no healthy version of worship that includes the one while neglecting the other. In verse 12, David celebrates the fact that the righteous judge who sees all and who is mindful of all does not forget the cry of the afflicted. And we can rejoice in that. We can rest in that. No one gets away with anything. No evil plan ultimately succeeds. There is a God in the heavens, and there is a judge on the throne. All will be brought to remembrance. All will be reviewed at the final audit. All wrongs will be righted. All wicked deeds justly avenged. Christians should sing about that. And don't tell me that such a song would be too Old Testament. Anyone who says that obviously hasn't read much of the New Testament. The Apostle Paul tells Christians not to avenge themselves because they are trusting in the future perfect vengeance of the Lord. Romans 12:19 says, "Beloved, never avenge yourselves, but leave it to the wrath of God. For it is written, 'Vengeance is mine. I will repay,' says the Lord." There is even a prayer for divine vengeance in the New Testament. In Revelation 6, John tells us about the souls of the martyrs gathered around the throne of God in heaven, who cry out with a loud voice saying, "O sovereign Lord, holy and true, how long before you will judge and avenge our blood on those who dwell on the earth?" Closed quote. The fact that God has avenged the blood of the afflicted and will avenge the blood of the afflicted should be cause for rejoicing. We should rest in that truth, and we should rejoice in that truth, Old Testament and New. Verse 13, "Be gracious to me, O Lord. See my affliction from those who hate me. O you who lift me up from the gates of death, that I may recount all your praises, that in the gates of the daughter of Zion I may rejoice in your salvation." Here we are at the hinge of this psalm, as David has grounded himself in these great and awesome remembrances of God, and on the basis of them, makes his plea and petition known. "Be gracious to me, O Lord, see my affliction. Lift me up from the gates of death that I may recount your praise. As you have done in the past for others who have taken refuge in you through faith, now do so for me. Bring about a great reversal for me. I am at the gates of hell. Raise me up to the gates of Zion." Verses 15 to 18 appear to be a discrete unit, a sort of hymn within a hymn, we might say, wherein David expresses his confidence in the present and future judgments of God. He says, "The nations have sunk in the pit that they made, in the net that they hid. Their own foot has been caught. The Lord has made himself known. He has executed judgment. The wicked are snared in the work of their own hands. The wicked shall return to Sheol, all the nations that forget God. For the needy shall not always be forgotten, and the hope of the poor shall not perish forever." There are two musical notations in the middle of this hymn, possibly indicating a pause and a key change. Again, we don't really know what these terms mean, so it's often best not to verbalize them when reading the psalm aloud in public readings. The perfect aspect used here, "have sunk," etc., indicates that David is praising God for the expected just settlement of these issues. He seems to assume a sort of dual causality in how that will come about. On the one hand, evil tends to be unsustainable in this just world that God has created. It often results in short-term gains, but in the long run, it runs out of steam, and it tends to collapse under the weight of its own contradictions. In the biblical worldview, evil is like a virus. It invades an otherwise healthy system, and it can, and generally does, create massive disruptions for a short period of time, like a coronavirus, dare I say. But then the natural defenses of the system kick in, and the fundamental vitality of the organism reasserts itself. So there is a sense in which the system itself resists evil. And by the system here, I'm referring to the good world that God created. However, I use the term dual causality because it isn't just the just world that pushes back against evil. There's also a just God that is actively working within the just system to limit, overturn, and ultimately eliminate evil from creation. You can see that progression and duality in the flow of this hymn within a hymn. Look at verse 15 again. The nations have sunk in the pit that they made, in the net that they hid, their own foot has been caught. So there, David seems to be asserting his confidence in the natural process. Evil will collapse under its own weight. The wicked will fall into the pit that they have dug for others. Okay, but then look at verse 18. For the needy shall not always be forgotten, and the hope of the poor shall not perish forever. So for David, it is ultimately the mindfulness of God toward the afflicted that guarantees this process. God sees, God knows, God moves, God judges. And that's why David's confidence cannot be shaken. There is a just God actively involved in the course of human history. He allows evil to have its day, but he sets limits, he enforces parameters, and he enters the story to ensure that all things move toward the end that he has ordained. Such a perspective does not breed passivity on David's part. Far from it. Rather, it emboldens him to pray in verses 19 to 20. Arise, O Lord, let not man prevail. Let the nations be judged before you. Put them in fear, O Lord. Let the nations know that they are but men. It is time for a just intervention, Lord. That's the substance of David's prayer. Man is getting a little big for his britches and needs to be reminded of where he stands in the universe relative to his creator. David uses the word Enosh here for man, as opposed to Adam or Ish. The word Enosh tends to refer to human beings in their mortality, frailty, and smallness. And that's what people need to be reminded of. That is what people tend to forget when they embark on a course of rebellion. To rebel against God, a human being must think him or herself capable of defying God and capable of sitting in judgment on his word. Did God really say, "You will not surely die," just like in the Garden of Eden? These are the logical and psychological steps that a person must take in order to internally justify a posture of rebellion. They must decide that the word of God is either unknown or unreliable, and the holiness of God overstated or maybe even unjust. If you can get there, then you can go anywhere, and many have. And so David prays that God would bring them up short. Put them in fear, O Lord. Let the nations know that they are but men. It's time for a little demonstration of the lowliness of man and the holiness of God. That's what David is saying. He prays this not because he hates people or wishes to avenge himself upon them, but rather because he loves God and knows that people will never be whole and happy and at peace apart from being reconciled to God. And that process begins with repentance and humility. Willem van Gemeren says here, consistent with true repentance, humans must confess that they are men, i.e., sinful, rebellious, and weak. Closed quote. Yes, true repentance for rebellious human creatures will involve a recognition of their creatureliness, frailty, and infection. We must admit that we are sinners. We must admit that we are contingent and confused. We must admit that our desires are distorted and disordered. And we must come to the Lord for healing, help, and restoration. We must bow before our Master and beg for readmittance to his kingdom. In the closing words of Psalm 2, we must kiss the Son, lest he be angry and we perish in the way, for his wrath is quickly kindled. Blessed are all who take refuge in him. Thanks be to God.
2: Well, Pastor Paul, before we sign off here, I want to go back to what you were just saying there about how remembering what God has done in the past can give us greater confidence in the present and greater hope for the future.
1: Yeah, to go back to that great line from Dr. Martin Lloyd-Jones, this is part of what it means to talk to yourself instead of listening to yourself. When we encounter danger or uncertainty, we feel anxiety or fear or anger. And those are natural human emotions. An emotion is basically just a push that comes from within that suggests a particular movement or action. Anxiety is a push back from a perceived danger. Sexual desire is a pull towards sexual union. That's all they are. They arise out of our flesh, to use biblical language, or we might say they come from our sympathetic nervous system, to use more biological language. And they prompt us to respond to external stimulus in a particular way. But sometimes they overprompt, like a stuck throttle. You can feel more anxiety than the situation actually warrants. And so David believes that by reminding himself of all the ways that God has intervened for him in the past and for Israel in the past, that he can calm and right-size his emotions. In essence, he pushes back. His emotions are pushing him one way, and David is digging his feet into the ground and pushing back in the other direction. He starts arguing, hey, remember when God did this, and remember when God did that. He's got this. He can handle this. There's no reason to panic here. Settle down. That's good self-talk.
2: Yeah, it kind of sounds like some CBT.
1: Yeah, it does. And, you know, but we got here first. The Bible encourages believers to remember and rehearse the facts of who God is and what God has done in order to calm and right size human emotions. So you can call it whatever you like, but it comes directly out of the Bible and particularly out of the Psalms of David.
2: All right. Well, thanks for that. And as always, friends, if you're looking for more Bible teaching from Pastor Paul, you can find that over at the Into the Word website at intotheword.ca. 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And we'll see you right back here next Sunday morning as we continue our journey together through the whole counsel of God. We'll see you then.
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1: One of my seminary professors would tell his students to go home and write down everything they observed about a certain Bible verse. Students worked for hours mining the verse's riches. He would then send them home to do it again and again and again for 4 or 5 nights straight. His point was that we rarely see everything the first time we look, and that includes looking at the Bible. The writer of Proverbs said to look at the animal kingdom for godly character traits, and Paul said to look at creation for evidence of God. There's always more to see if we will just look. This is David Jeremiah, encouraging you to get on the road to new life. 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

We worship because God is our creator. Everything we are begins with him. 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

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Everything we are begins with him. 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

Jesus is our hope. Just sit back and be reminded of that over and over again all day long. It's Praise and Worship Sunday.

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2: You know what one of the things he wants us to learn? He wants us to learn his ways. Think about this. When you and I bring a petition to him, and we say, now, Lord, here's my need. I don't know how you're going to work this out, God, but desperately I need you to work this out. Here's what we learn. We learn how God operates. We learn how he spoke to that person, how he dealt with this person, how he changed this situation. We begin to learn the ways of God. If somebody asked me, what do you want to know in the scripture above everything else? Here's what I'd say. I'd say, I want to learn the ways of God. How does he think in situations and circumstances? How does he respond? How does he work situations that seem to be so absolutely impossible? You want to learn the ways of God? Then you better learn to pray.
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Everything we are begins with him. 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
1: It's a grounding, you know, it brings you back and it's like, you know, yes, the word is real. 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
1: I've noticed an interesting phenomenon among a lot of otherwise caring Christians. 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We kind of cough and keep on sharing Christ with them. 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Hey, he better not blow smoke in my face, not if he claims to be a Christian. Wait a minute. Why not? Is everything automatically cleaned up when a person is saved? 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

0: I will praise God's name in song and glorify Him with thanksgiving. 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
1: Hi, I'm Dr. John Neufeld, and you're listening to Back to the Bible, Canada's Bible Minute. Joshua 1:8 says, "This book of the law shall not depart from your mouth, but you shall meditate on it day and night, so that you may be careful to do according to all that is written in it. For then you will make your way prosperous, and then you will have good success." 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A Bible left to collect dust on the shelf is of no value at all. We're commanded to speak the words with our mouth. That is, we're to verbally repeat it, even memorizing it. We're also commanded to meditate on it. Take a passage of Scripture, consider it, and imagine how it applies to your life. And then we're called to obey it, not just a part of it, but everything that's written in it. Then God will give us good success. Listen to Back to the Bible Canada each weekday on this station or at backtothebible.ca.

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Everything we are begins with him. 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